Mothers and Mates. I can do it on good times.

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2: What is up, everybody? It is once again time for another installment of Ordinary Observations brought to you by your hosts, Jack and Mark. This week, taking a look at the world of crooks and forgers, alchemists and fraudsters. That's right, it's infamous con artists of the world. Shout out to Yula for suggesting this episode. Mm-hmm. You ever dabbled in a little bit of fraud yourself, Jack? Ever learnt your mum's signature to get out of PE class at school?
3: No, I quite enjoyed PE class. I never forged my parents' signatures.
2: Never needed a way to get out of it, yeah.
3: Nothing like that. I did once lie to Danish border police in order to get a stamp in my passport.
2: Oh, that's real fraud. That's a real deportation fraud.
3: I didn't fake the stamp myself.
2: Yeah.
3: I just lied to the border police.
2: All right. I think it's prime Ordinary Observations content, looking at con artists of the world.
3: Yeah.
2: We love that kind of stuff.
3: I think it's been coming for a while. I think we've mentioned con artists in various other episodes through different lenses, I suppose.
2: You know, starting an NGO and keeping 100% of the donations for yourself. Feels good.
3: That's just good business.
2: Yeah, exactly.
3: Yeah.
2: This episode, of course, is after the second punishing day of the Partilla Cup. That was a real overstimulation zone.
3: Yeah, mate, but all worth it.
2: To be honest, we did an episode on aliens last week.
3: We did.
2: Few little apologies to get through.
3: A few minor technical inconsistencies.
2: Yeah, indeed.
3: Shall we say?
2: Errors. Outliers.
3: Yeah, so we'll get through the apologies.
2: I made the egregious mistake myself of confusing the B-52 bomber with the B-2 bomber. Stuff like that just doesn't go on this show, you know?
3: It really doesn't. Mark also, he compared the size of Area 51 to about, like, 50 football fields of space. Now, Mark, 50 football fields is 66 acres. I'm sorry, I did the math on this. Now, the exclusionary zone that is Area 51 is closer to about 40,000 acres, which is somewhere in the realm of 30,250 football fields. If that's
2: like hitting me with the mathematics
3: if
2: already.
3: If that's the unit you really choose to use.
2: Yeah, football fields is definitely the units I choose.
3: I also fucked up a bit of unit stuff here. I said that the experimental U-2 plane would fly at, like, 3 times the speed of sound. Its top speed was only 65% the speed of sound.
2: Oh,
3: much slower.
2: Our listeners will be devastated
3: with that.
2: It
3: was the Lockheed A-12, which we talked about also.
2: Yeah.
3: That was the one that could reach three times the speed of sound.
2: Yeah.
3: Mach 3 plus, which is pretty fucking quick.
2: Yeah, speedy.
3: Mark, you also made the faux pas of the Iraqi pilot who defected the Soviet jet during the first Gulf War, I reckon.
2: Yeah, it definitely wasn't the first Gulf War, I reckon.
3: The first Gulf War happened when Saddam invaded Kuwait in 1990. This pilot defected in 1966, some 24 years prior.
2: It was more just of a casual defection, not war-related at all, apparently.
3: No.
2: Yeah.
3: Final apology to the old drummer who's been listening in over the past little while. New fan.
2: Yeah.
3: He says he was listening to the cruise episode in the office this morning when we started getting into a few too many raunchy details on the bare necessities cruises.
2: Was it not safe for work?
3: No, it was not safe for work, and we, you know, really failed to give a sort of a precursor warning there.
2: Put him in a flustered situation.
3: Yeah, well, really caught us with our pants down as well, apparently. So
2: yeah,
3: apologies for that one, mate.
2: That's the bad cruising. It will do it for you.
3: I don't think there's anything quite as raunchy in this episode, Mark.
2: No, we're going to be looking at con artists of the world, what their cons were, how they did their fraud, and what exactly happened to them.
3: Sounds good.
2: Yeah.
3: I think you've got one last little apology to make before you take off for a little while.
2: Yeah. I will be in Germany for a little bit, causing havoc in the Euros fan zone. It's coming home. Probably not.
3: You got to apologize for that.
2: Yeah, exactly. When it does, see, work in both ways.
3: Yeah.
2: We will probably do a summer omnibus.
3: We're going to do the omnibus. It's going to happen.
2: Yeah.
3: Apologies in advance of that, I suppose.
2: Yeah, Christ, what a shit show that will be.
3: Yeah, look, if you notice any other historical inaccuracies, logical inaccuracies,
2: please let us know. Please. Our listeners love to let us know that.
3: Grammatical inaccuracies.
2: Fuck, I don't hear good episode, Mark. I hear, Christ, you thought Area 51 was fucking 50 football pitches, you idiot.
3: That's what we're all about here.
2: Yep.
3: Tune.
2: Tune.
3: This one's Svea and Cloudy Jane with Breakfast Club.

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1: That's right, you're listening to Ordinary Observations on K103 with Jack and Mark. Now Jack, we launched a Aliens episode last week.
2: We sure did.
1: And I think this first story is a little bit connected for that.
2: This segues us nicely into the fraudsters and con artists topic we've got today. This one's Balloon Boy. Do you remember Balloon Boy?
1: I actually do not.
2: So, the story goes, it all started one lovely day in October 2009 in Fort Collins, Colorado. The Heaney family, it's about H-E-E-N-E, were hanging out in the backyard of their home. Beautiful part of the country, mate.
1: Yeah.
2: Lovely part.
1: Rolling hills.
2: Now,
1: I don't know, maybe. Rocky Mountains. Rocky Mountains.
2: It's right
1: before I get another fucking apology.
2: Foothill of the Rocky Mountains.
1: Yeah, that's what I meant.
2: Now, Richard the father is a pretty oddball kind of character. And they're a pretty oddball kind of family, you see. Richard and Miyumi, the mother of the family, had met in like a Hollywood acting school. Heaney had been involved in a bit of storm chasing here and there, having ridden a motorcycle into a tornado. Apparently flew a plane around Hurricane Wilma in 2005. He would also take his children on UFO hunting missions.
1: Yeah, it's good bonding time.
2: Which we talked about last week. That's fucking great fatherhood.
1: Yeah.
2: They don't make fatherhood like they used to, do they?
1: They don't go UFO hunting anymore.
2: No. Now, the family had partaken in the TV reality show Wife Swap twice.
1: I do remember that show, and yes. I have watched that a lot.
2: Yes. Shout out to my mum. She was a big fan of the Wife Swap.
1: Yeah, my mum too.
2: Used to watch that with her. Now, evidently, during some segment of the TV show Wife Swap, Richard espoused his beliefs that humans had evolved from some kind of alien species.
1: Oh.
2: I was going to watch it, didn't get the time.
1: No.
2: But maybe I'll go home tonight and do that.
1: Binge.
2: So he's a little bit out there. Mm. You get the point I'm making here. Anyway, Richard had built a flying saucer-shaped balloon in the backyard, right? Naturally.
1: As you do, yeah.
2: Naturally. He had filled said balloon with helium, right?
1: Mm-hmm.
2: Naturally.
1: Yep.
2: Safe. No, not a problem. As you do. It was 6 meters in diameter, which is wide,
1: yeah,
2: and 1.5 meters tall, constructed of plastic tarps, thin bits of plywood, covered in aluminium foil, and all held together with string and duct tape.
1: Nice.
2: Yeah, all safe, nothing to see.
1: So just as like a hobby kind of thing?
2: I suppose so.
1: Yeah.
2: Couldn't tell you, to be honest. A home video released the day after this incident, which we're about to get into, shows a happy family preparing for a test launch of their new flying saucer in the backyard. Again, totally normal behavior.
1: Yeah.
2: All right? Cool. They count down. 3, 2, 1, and then pull the release cord.
1: Lift off.
2: Yep. The UFO lifts.
1: Yep.
2: And it lifts. And it keeps lifting. It becomes apparent that the balloon is not tethered to the ground.
1: Shit.
2: As seemingly expected. From here, you know, pandemonium ensues. Richard starts swearing at his wife for not tying the UFO down. She's in tears, screaming that she did.
1: They always blame the wife. He made all of this. He could have for sure tethered it.
2: Well, this is one of the arguments for the fact that it may not have been a hoax.
1: Mm-hmm.
2: It's another clue. Does he deliberately make himself out to be an asshole by swearing at his wife so that we believe the hoax?
1: Oh?
2: Or is it real? Or is he just an asshole? Yeah. You know what I mean? Anyway, the UFO lifts off. It's not tied down, and everyone is freaking out, right?
1: Yeah.
2: Then you hear one of the little boys. There's three brothers in this family. One of the little boys saying, "Falcon was in the ship. Falcon was in the ship." The parents dismiss him. Falcon, key context here, is the name of one of their sons.
1: Weird name.
2: Yeah, weird name. But he was in the ship. So the parents dismiss him. They're like, "Yeah, shut up. We got bigger problems to think about right now."
1: Yeah.
2: And then they soon realize that Falcon is indeed nowhere to be seen around the house.
1: Shit.
2: So he may have well been in the ship. The little boy says he saw Falcon crawl into the UFO just before the unexpected liftoff. Oh dear. This is not good. The Heaneys call the authorities. There are conflicting reports here. Some say they called the FAA, which is the Federal Aviation Authority, first, then a news station, and then the emergency services.
1: Okay, that's mega bizarre.
2: You see, that's a bad look.
1: Yeah.
2: Mm?
1: You'd for sure call the police first.
2: The FAA kind of makes sense because they probably had the best chance at tracking it.
1: But that's a bit too much of a big brain move for a civilian to call them.
2: Well, I mean, it says he was flying planes into...
1: Not true.
2: Yeah, so I guess
1: tornadoes.
2: He presumably had a license for that,
1: yeah.
2: Knew how the FAA operates. Some say they called the emergency services first, but the important part here, regardless, is that they did, in fact, call the news stations themselves.
1: Hmm.
2: Which is convenient, but there's also an argument that, you know, the news stations, when they got a good story, they're fucking quick with their helicopters, right?
1: Yeah.
2: Far quicker than the emergency services seem to care to be.
1: Yeah, they'll be on the scene when they want to be. Mm.
2: Which is convenient, but also, again, to be fair, there is some fucking excellent footage of this whole thing. There was a helicopter following that thing for ages, you know?
1: Yeah, like real, like, motion sensors tracking kind of thing.
2: Well, I remember, like, watching in real time with my mum at home, watching this kid, and mum's like, oh my god, there's a kid in there, and I'm like, ah, fuck. Not looking good for him, is it? Ostensibly, they asked if they could send a helicopter to chase after the balloon. Now, whilst on the phone with the emergency services, this is the father talking, Richard, I'm not sure if you guys can detect the voltage that it emits. It emits 1 million volts from the outer shell.
1: Sorry, what?
2: 1 million volts from the outer shell, which really piqued my interest, giving 1 million volts. That's a fucking lot of volts.
1: To a balloon?
2: On the outside.
1: Yeah, okay.
2: Of an aluminium balloon.
1: Christ.
2: I don't know what he's got in there that's generating a million volts, man. But I don't think he was quite tethered to reality on that detail, for lack of a better term. Many law enforcement officers were tasked with following the balloon, as well as ambulance crews. Flights in and out of Denver International Airport had to divert around the balloon, just to be safe. Now, imagine your captain comes on to tell you your flight will be 15 minutes delayed because you have to fly around a kid in a large aluminium foil flying saucer. So the balloon floats about on the breeze for about 2 hours or so before I guess it loses enough helium and slowly floats back down to Earth. It hits the floor and the crews catch up with it when they get to it. Yeah. Falcon, the young boy, is nowhere to be seen.
1: Ooh.
2: Nowhere to be found. Fearing that he may have fallen from the balloon mid-flight, search and rescue teams begin scouring the area under the balloon's flight path.
1: Mm-hmm.
2: I'm not sure if there was going to be a whole lot of rescue going on.
1: From that height, no.
2: No. Also, ever notice every time there's a search and rescue team, they're always scouring? Bloke lost in the bush. Search and rescue are scouring the bush to see where they could find him. Or when the Titan submarine went down, oh, we're scouring the bottom of the ocean looking for the Titan submarine. Just a little observation for you.
1: Yeah.
2: Now, finally, at about 4:15 in the afternoon, it was reported that Falcon Heaney had actually been found safe and sound inside the family home after apparently hiding in the attic for almost 5 hours.
1: That's an odd place to be that's not the balloon.
2: Yeah, sure is. The search is obviously called off and everyone's relieved.
1: Yeah, the kid's alive. The
2: kid's alive, that's great news. But not so fast. You see, later that evening, the family take a TV interview during the Larry King show on CNN.
1: Classic.
2: Mm. He asks Falcon if he could hear everybody screaming his name. The little kid says, yeah. His parents then fake surprise, and they ask, well, why didn't you come out? At which point the little kid sheepishly replies, you guys said that we did this for the show. And then he farts, which is pretty funny.
1: Everyone glosses over that detail.
2: Yeah, it's like, wait, he just admitted
1: to a nervous fart.
2: He's admitted to like an enormous hoax. Yeah. And then farts a bit on the. it's pretty funny. Nobody noticed that the fart happened because of the shocking hoax he just exposed.
1: Yeah, exactly.
2: Now, obviously, that was a bit of a bombshell moment.
1: Really, though.
2: Yes. The next morning, they took another interview on NBC's Today Morning. Good Morning America, whatever the fuck it's called, and Balloon Boy vomited when they asked him about the comment.
1: Which is from bad to worse. Balloon Boy shits himself.
2: Balloon Boy throws up on the couch. All that motion sickness will do it to you.
1: Yeah, dude, he's been thrown around in that balloon washing machine.
2: Now, obviously, this comment leads the police to raise some eyebrows, you know?
1: Yeah.
2: From this point, police investigators start seriously probing into the hoax plausibility. They take consultation from a University of Colorado physics professor who concluded that the volume of helium that could be held inside that balloon would not have been sufficient to lift off the boy in any case.
1: Yeah, he's too heavy for it, right?
2: But, I mean, I don't really know if the parents could have been expected to calculate that in their minds as the balloon floated off into the sky, you know?
1: Yeah.
2: But whatever. Let's just say that it was never really possible anyway. The authorities put together a narrative that the Heaney parents had coached their children to lie to the police and to the media as part of this hoax, you see.
1: Jesus Christ.
2: In order to gain them some media exposure and increase the chances of signing a reality TV show deal.
1: Nice.
2: Again, the parents were pretty out there kind of people.
1: Keeping up with the Heenies.
2: Well, they'd been on reality TV before. They'd met in Hollywood. They wanted to have their own reality TV show.
1: They want to graduate from normal wife swap to celebrity wife swap?
2: Yeah, probably. Something along those lines. That's something they've been trying to do for a long time.
1: Mm.
2: Now, despite publicly stating that this was a genuine accident, the Heaneys eventually took the guilty plea deal. It's worth noting, however, that Mayumi, the mother, mm-hmm. the wife, is a Japanese citizen, and there were potential threats of deportation if they did not make the guilty plea and were found guilty during the trial.
1: What a risk.
2: Not a whole lot of carrot, but a whole lot of stick there.
1: Yeah, indeed. You know,
2: now, they were ordered to pay $36,000. Richard went to prison for 96 days, and Mayumi did 20 days of weekend prison.
1: This is like nothing.
2: Yeah,
1: you went to prison for 3 months and she just went at the weekend.
2: I'd never heard of weekend prison, but you just do 2 days at a time over the weekends. So she had 10 weekends in prison.
1: Okay.
2: And she was allowed to do it after Richard had done his 90 days, so the kids were never left alone, of course. Which is nice. However, from the beginning and to this day, Mr. Heaney insists that they are innocent and that this was no hoax. They only pled guilty due to the threat of Mayumi's deportation. And, you know, it seems they may have some support in 2020. Colorado Governor Jared Polis pardoned the Heaneys, allowing them to move on with their lives.
1: And build an even bigger balloon.
2: Yeah. Also, sorry, Richard isn't the only one who insists that it was a hoax. The three brothers of the Heaney family, the boys, have grown up a bit. They formed a metal band in their teenage years and had a banger hit titled No Hoax. And it's fucking awful.
1: Great.
2: So there you go.
1: Yeah, nice.
2: That's the Balloon Boy story.
1: Yeah, that ties perfectly with the last Aliens episode.
2: Sure does. Hoax or not, it's up for you to decide.
1: Yeah, let us know.
2: Let us know.
1: Yeah, yeah. Decide now.
2: Look, we'll make an apology next week if it comes to light that this was in fact no hoax.
1: Yeah.
2: Okay.
1: Song time.
2: This one's the Helicopters, Stay With You.

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2: All right, Orange Observations. We're talking hoaxes, fraudsters, con artists. Mark, what you got next, mate?
3: We have the footballer who never played, the Pele who never played, a story for the real football purist just in time for the latter stages of Euro 2020.
2: Go ahead.
3: Carlos Henrique Raposo, commonly known as Carlos Kaiser, was a Brazilian footballer born in 1963. Nicknamed Kaiser because he looked extremely similar to Franz Beckenbauer, RIP, who had the nickname Da Kaiser. But it certainly wasn't for his footballing ability.
2: Okay.
3: Yeah. Now, in an incredible 26-year-long football career spanning Brazil, USA, France, and Mexico, he didn't play one single game.
2: Well, perhaps that explains the longevity, mate. Looking after your body, 26 years is a long career.
3: True. Now, Jack, our astute listeners will be thinking, how the fuck?
2: How on earth?
3: How the fuck did he get away with that? Mm. Well, let's dive into it. Carlos began his youth career at Botafogo in Brazil before moving to Flamengo, also in Brazil.
2: Okay.
3: In 1979, he impressed scouts in a training session and got a move to Puebla, a team in Mexico, before being released 3 months later without making a single appearance for the club.
2: Okay, okay.
3: Yeah. He would then return to Brazil and make good friends with famous Brazilian footballers. That part is unclear who actually did that, but who would recommend him to other clubs on their, like, good word. And they would take their advice, kind of like an insane job reference,
2: but,
3: and,
2: I mean, this
3: and hire Carlos on yet more short-term contracts. Yeah.
2: Okay, you can imagine that that stuff would have been a bit more casual back in the day.
3: Yeah, for sure. Now, if we dive into the psyche of Carlos Raposo, something we are obviously absolutely qualified to do on the show, missing the skills of Dr. Anton here, of course.
2: Oh, wow.
3: Carlos said he liked football but never wanted to play for the team, as he wanted to punish how unfair the training regime and number of matches was on the players, and his protest was simply not playing. So he did actually like football. He just never wanted to play.
2: As a punishment against the coach.
3: Yeah.
2: For the training regime.
3: Yeah, exactly.
2: It's pretty bizarre.
3: Yeah, very. Carlos said that he was actually in no condition to play after partying from Monday to Monday in Brazil. He went as far as paying doctors and dentists to make up ailments and problems for him that would just be severe enough that he wouldn't play, but not too much that teams would drop him instantly. So he regularly paid a dentist to draw up fake notes about wisdom tooth pains and cracked teeth and overgrown nerves in the gums,
2: ooh,
3: which would seem legit enough that the clubs would accept it and that he couldn't play, like, the next game kind of thing.
2: Right.
3: But it would just be so reoccurring.
2: Right.
3: Yeah. As well as this, his ability to fake injuries. I've seen some Simbas fake a few injuries.
2: Yeah, look, yeah. They fit right in amongst the Simbas, tell
3: yeah.
2: you what.
3: His ability was uncanny, second to none, and he would regularly pull a hamstring in the pre-game warm-up and be ruled out to play the match.
2: Fuck, that's funny.
3: The closest Kaiser ever came to actually featuring in a game was when the then-manager, in a game against Cortiba in Brazil, tried to substitute him on, and Kaiser jumped up and started fist-fighting a fan, causing him to be red-carded as well as suspended. Causing, you guessed it, dear listener, more time off the field. You're going to substitute me on?
2: But me?
3: Just attacks everyone in the vicinity.
2: Galaxy brain.
3: Yeah. So at this point, the reasonable thing you would expect to happen is that the next club goes to cancel his contract and he's never picked up again by any other club in the world, right? That's a reasonable assumption.
2: Yeah.
3: Well, not quite. Now, as the pretty wild and intense partygoer that he was, Carlos had a huge reputation as a guy that could get into the most exclusive clubs in Brazil, claim to have slept with 1,000 women, and regularly seen drinking with Brazilian World Cup winners, etc., etc. He had a big ego, a big aura around him. Now, his teammates of the football clubs he played for saw this influence and wanted a piece of their life for themselves. Pretty understandable.
2: Yeah.
3: So every time the president of the new club Kaiser was at tried to sack him, the team would band together in protest, and some teams even threatening that none of them would play at all, saying that the, now, in brackets, morale of the team and the fun he brought to the team was worth every penny of his wage, regardless if he played on the pitch or not.
2: Wow.
3: Yeah.
2: I mean, that's quite high praise.
3: Indeed.
2: From your teammates who know that you're not there to play football.
3: Actually, like, they love him.
2: Yeah. They just love partying with him. Like, yeah. Yeah, good for, great for morale.
3: Dude, he knows all the bouncers.
2: Knows all the guys in the national team.
3: Yeah,
2: as well.
3: Exactly. So cool.
2: Fucking keep him on.
3: Yeah. Now, funnily enough, regarding the whole faking injury thing, Carlos stated in his book Yes, he's got a book. Adding that to the honor of sedations, reading club suggestions. That one team even hired a witch doctor to try and cure and heal his bruising and said that they even paid this witch doctor a player's salary, which is like a hilariously high amount to pay a witch doctor.
2: Yeah, yeah.
3: He's now 61 years old, and the funniest thing is that his birthday is quite literally the 2nd of July, when we're also recording this. So happy birthday to Carlos Raposo, the footballer who never played a game, from both of us here on Ordinary Observations. From Feliz Aniversario.
2: What a fucking dude.
3: Yeah, what a legend. I think that's
2: years?
3: A harmless fraud.
2: Yeah?
3: 26 years of that.
2: defrauding football clubs.
3: Yeah.
2: That's on them. They could have fired him at any time.
3: Yeah. He actually said to the witch doctor that they got, look, dude, I'm going to stay injured. You collect your salary, I'll collect mine. I'm going to stay injured.
2: Yeah, well, it works for both of us. This
3: exactly, yeah.
2: Symbiotic relationship.
3: Yeah.
2: I keep you employed because if you heal me, you're out the door.
3: Yeah, like you have no more use anymore.
2: Yeah.
3: If I'm mysteriously not healed.
2: Oh.
3: Yeah, that's Carlos Raposo. I like that story.
2: Yeah, great story there.
3: Kind of a feel-good one almost. A
2: little bit.
3: A little bit.
2: A little bit.
3: Yeah.
2: Put on the tune, eh?
3: Yes.
2: This one's Flip Tricks, Green Tea Ping, and Leaf Dog. Cosmic.

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1: That's right. We're talking famous con artists and famous frauds and famous scammers. We've discussed the Balloon Boy hoax, and we've also discussed Carlos Raposo, the footballer who never played. What's up next, Jack?
2: We're right onto Hardy Rodenstock and the Jefferson Bottles.
1: This means nothing
2: no,
1: to me.
2: No, no. So I first read about this guy in a Patrick Ronan O'Keefe book, Rogues, which is very much worth a read. Another one on the Ordinary Observations book list there.
1: Nice.
2: If anybody's looking for some fun, true stories of criminals and grafters this summer, I'll fucking lend you my copy myself. Anybody wants to read it?
1: Man, just turn up to Jack's address.
2: Yeah, please do. So Hardy Rodenstock was a German pop and Schlager music manager and prominent wine collector and trader.
1: That's a big personality.
2: Yep. He had a very special interest in very old and very rare wines and became famous in the wine world for having this uncanny ability to track down these very old, very rare wines that nobody else could do it. But Hardy Rodenstock, he could get his greasy fingers
1: on. Got the feel for it, yeah.
2: Yeah, man. He had some contacts.
1: Yeah.
2: Pretty cool skill set to have, but perhaps a little too uncanny, as we're about to see. Now, beginning in 1980, which is when he sort of got into the whole fine wine world, he would hold these annual extravagant wine-tasting weekends at fancy hotels and resorts and that kind of thing, featuring large quantities of wine from his own personal collection, all at his own expense. He would invite German celebrities and, of course, wine critics as well. People in high society, you know what I'm talking about.
1: Yeah, definitely. We know all about that.
2: Well, it does sound like a lot of fun, to be fair.
1: Yeah, for sure.
2: Now, the most famous of these wild wine-tasting weekends was held at Hotel Königshof in Munich in 1998, where Hardy treated guests to a 125-bottle vertical tasting of Chateau d'Yquem. I'm not sure how to pronounce that, I'm sorry. It's French, obviously. Chateau d'Yquem. It's apparently good stuff, mate. That's what you really need to know here.
1: You'd expect so,
2: 125-bottle vertical tasting, though. Do you think the Ordinary Observationists, the J-Rod squad, the Scatina Phrenics are aware of what a vertical tasting is, Mark?
1: No. All I'm thinking is a wine beer tower, but it's not.
2: It's not quite like that. A vertical tasting is where you taste a variety of vintages of a singular wine from the same vineyard. It's the same bottle every year, but across all the vintages.
1: Across the years,
2: exactly.
1: Right?
2: Exactly. Yeah. So going back in time. So you can get a feel for, you know, the minor differences season to season, but also the grander differences across a greater
1: across
2: period.
1: Decades.
2: Yes,
1: yeah.
2: Exactly. Mm. Now, again, the oldest of these Chateau d'Yquem bottles was from 1784.
1: Shit.
2: Getting back there, man.
1: Yeah.
2: It also included a second bottle from the 1700s, 40 bottles from the 1800s, and every single vintage from the 1900s that had ever been released to that point.
1: Holy shit.
2: Mm? Yeah. Again, 125 bottles. My point here is not so much about the particular event itself, but to give you the vibe of this guy's reputation, right?
1: Yeah, indeed.
2: He could find some rare shit.
1: Larger than life.
2: And once you drink it, it's even rarer, you know what I mean?
1: Yeah.
2: So, he was obviously considered very good at hunting these bottles down and a very generous gentleman.
1: For sure. He's putting on a big spread for them all.
2: To try a bottle of wine from 1784, you'd love to get invited to that, right?
1: Yeah.
2: In fact, the real meat and bones of the big drama surrounding this bloke, Rodenstock, occurred actually a few years prior to this big vertical tasting he did in 1985. So he allegedly gets a phone call from a contact, right, saying there's been a discovery of old bottles found in a walled-up part of a cellar somewhere in Paris. The bottles are engraved with the dates from the late 1700s.
1: Oh.
2: Obviously, this is big news for a trader of old wines. But what makes these bottles even the more remarkable is the initials engraved in them. TH.J.
1: Who are we talking about?
2: Thomas motherfucking Jefferson, mate.
1: Jesus Christ.
2: That's who. The third president of the United States, serving between 1801 and 1809. He had spent a lot of time in France during the 1780s and was a massive enophile.
1: What's an enophile?
2: Big enophile.
1: Before this is like completely not demonetized. We don't make money, but
2: In the strictest sense, an enophile means to adhere to the traditions of consumption and appreciation of wine.
1: Okay.
2: A fancy wine person.
1: Yeah, yeah.
2: Yeah.
1: Collects and drinks.
2: Yeah, yeah, but in the proper way. A disciplined devotion.
1: Mm-hmm.
2: So sometime, you know, after this discovery, later in the year 1985, Hardy Rodenstock...
1: The big discovery.
2: The big discovery. Yeah. Hardy Rodenstock put a bottle up for auction at Christie's. One of these Jefferson bottles, right? The highly renowned auction house in London. Everybody knows Christie's. A gentleman by the name of Michael Broadbent was the Christie's master of wine at that time. And he was the auctioneer for this particular piece. He was considered one of the leading experts of old wines and could not even estimate a price due to the fact that this...
1: So incredibly rare.
2: Yeah. Nothing like it had ever been put to auction before, you know what I mean? First point there, master of wine. Fucking sick job title.
1: Yeah, indeed. Yeah. Like, this is like ultra rare job. Like, yeah.
2: Yeah, there's only a handful of people in the world as good as he was.
1: 20? No.
2: Not even that. We're going to see, however, just why this is a little problem with this bloke.
1: That it's a bit too rare.
2: Michael Broadbent. He gets a little tied up in things, a little too close to the fire, you might say. A little incy-wincy, teeny-tiny conflict of interest, perhaps. Right?
1: Indeed.
2: Now, again, this bottle was auctioned at Christie's. It was sold for £105,000 and remained the most expensive bottle of wine sold until 2007, which was well over 20 years after the fact. You get a feeling for just what this meant to the wine world at the time, you know?
1: Oh, yes.
2: It was bought by Christopher Kip Forbes. Who else? Vice chairman of the Forbes Publishing Company?
1: Forbes, as in the Forbes.
2: Forbes, yeah.
1: Forby
2: Forbes. Yeah, like world's richest list.
1: List, yeah.
2: Yeah, exactly.
1: The youngest billionaires are rich.
2: Yeah, exactly. So it was, in fact, another American billionaire, however, who brought the issue to light. Bill Koch. Doesn't get any better.
1: K-O-C-H.
2: Yeah, the fucking Koch family. Of
1: it's
2: course,
1: the Koch brothers, right?
2: The Koch brothers are twins, and he's also a brother of them, but not part of the... Yeah.
1: Koch sibling.
2: Whatever, yeah. He'd acquired a couple of the Jefferson bottles through other auction houses, and he'd been invited by the Boston Museum of Fine Arts to include them in a display.
1: Yeah.
2: So he had some of these Jefferson bottles, gets asked by the Boston Museum of Fine Arts, you want to put them in a display? He says, yeah, cool, that'd be sweet. I'd like to show off my wines. They said, hey, can you prove where you got them from? And he's like, nah, actually. Apparently the only authentication they had was from a specific Michael Broadbent, the Christie's master of wine.
1: He's the only one.
2: He's the only guy that said, yep, these are legit.
1: Yeah.
2: That's going to become an issue, you see. Herein lies the conflict. Michael Broadbent, again, Christie's master of wine, who had deemed the original bottle to be inestimable, one of the leading authorities of old wines in the world, had acquired much of his expertise and tasted many of the hyper-rare vintages as a guest at Hardy Rodenstock's wine parties.
1: Slight conflict of interest there. Yeah.
2: So he had written books, including notes on wines that he had tasted at Hardy Rodenstock's wine parties.
1: Uh-oh.
2: So if it came out and said, no way, Hardy, mate, look, these are fakes, then his body of knowledge of his expertise and tasted many of the hyper-rare vintages as a guest at Hardy Rodenstock's wine parties.
1: Slight conflict of interest there. Yeah.
2: So he had written books, including notes on wines that he had tasted at Hardy Rodenstock's wine parties.
1: Uh-oh.
2: So if it came out and said, no way, Hardy, mate, look, these are fakes, then his body of knowledge is based on wines that he tasted that he got from this guy.
1: Due to the

0: everything about his
1: life. Every piece of information known about Thomas Jefferson, they got it.
0: Yeah.
1: And they say, based on their records of Thomas Jefferson's life, they did not believe he had ever owned these particular bottles of wine.
0: Shit.
1: This would be shocking if you had paid hundreds of thousands of dollars a bottle.
0: Yeah, surely would.
1: I could imagine.
0: Real rotten taste in the mouth, yeah.
1: Cox people looked into where the bottles had come from. Lo and behold, Hardy Rodenstahl.
0: There it stands, right on the paper.
1: Yep. So they hired a former FBI detective to track him down, because, of course, he wasn't picking up their phone calls, and had some forensic analysis done on the bottles. Evidently, analysis done on the engravings show they'd been made with an electric power tool, most commonly used in dentistry.
0: Did they have those in Thomas Jefferson's time, Jack?
1: Somewhat unlikely, back in 1787. A tritium test and two carbon-14 dating tests show the wine was probably produced sometime around 1962. A whopping 180 years younger than it had been claimed.
0: Indeed. Mm. A rare vintage, that one.
1: Very rare. The Koch team filed a lawsuit. Hardy Rodenstock is a German, though, and lives in Germany, so there's not a whole lot they can do to him.
0: Sure.
1: Mm?
0: Not, he's safe.
1: He's not under the jurisdiction. He obviously claimed the bottles are genuine. That's his job. German magazine Stern wanted the story. Obviously, juicy story, they wanted it. And they offered to pay for all the bottles at Hardy Rodenstock's possession, the ones that he still had, to be analyzed at the Federal Institute of Materials Research and Testing. He refused.
0: Why would he do that?
1: Big surprise. The article was called Der große Weinschwindel, though, which I think is quite fantastic.
0: The big wine scandal?
1: Mm-hmm.
0: Nice.
1: And that's kind of how it ends, actually. There were many other questions raised about a lot of Hardy's other wines.
0: Yeah, but
1: he pretty much got away with it. He died in 2018 without ever facing any punishment. Now, Bill Koch, meanwhile, spends $35 million on this investigation. He only paid $400,000 for the initial bottles.
0: Jesus Christ.
1: But he just wanted revenge,
0: just,
1: man.
0: Just salty about it all.
1: Yeah, yeah. But I think the underlying takeaway from all this is sort of the fact that there's kind of a vested interest on all parties for these fake wines to be considered real. Obviously, the counterfeiters, the Hardy Rodenstock in this situation.
0: Yeah.
1: Obviously, he wants people to believe them real. The auction houses, obviously, they want to take a commission on real bottles of wine. And obviously, the buyers, they don't want to buy fake wine,
0: yeah,
1: right?
0: That's their investment as
1: so
0: well.
1: So once
0: yeah.
1: you've bought it, you don't want to find out that it's fake afterwards.
0: No.
1: So if you suspect it, you probably do nothing about that suspicion.
0: Just leave it be.
1: Yeah, so otherwise it's valueless. You know, even if it is fake, then you try to keep it quiet.
0: Exactly.
1: So that other wine collectors don't think you're a dumbass for buying the fake wine.
0: True.
1: Mm. I mean, personally, I think the entire fine wine deal is a bit of a racket, but...
0: to me, it doesn't make any sense.
1: Call me uncultured, mate, but I reckon we got to give a shout-out to the Mona Lisa goon box from Sustainbolaget.
0: Full-bodied...
1: familiar?
0: Oh, I know it.
1: When I say full-bodied, I mean 3 liters.
0: Yeah, that's the body I'm talking about.
1: All right, we got to get to the next tune, and then we'll kick her off with one last story afterwards.
0: We will.
1: This one's Ape by Danny Boy.

0: Every Tuesday at 8 p.m, jump onto the Blues Train for your weekly fix of blues music. 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
1: A boom, boom, boom, boom. Yes, Mark, get into it, mate. What's next?
2: This one, Anna Sorokin or Anna Delvey, suspected German billionaire. Or was she?
1: Hmm. Two out of four Germans on the
2: oh, yeah.
1: con artist lists.
2: Hmm.
1: Keep going.
2: Anna Delvey, whose real name is Anna Sorokin, was born on January 23rd, 1991, in a Russian town outside of Moscow, but relocated to North Rhine-Westphalia, shout out, in Germany at age 16. She and her brother were raised in a middle-class family, her father drove a truck, and her mother once owned a small convenience store. Okay. Now, astute observers will know about the Netflix show Inventing Anna. We'll get right into it. At age 19, Sorokin left Germany to pursue a fashion degree in Paris, and eventually took on the name Anna Delvey.
1: As we all do, mate.
2: Indeed. In summer 2013, she attended Fashion Week in New York on behalf of Purple Magazine. Apparently, she only earned 400 euros a month at Purple Magazine, which it ain't a lot.
1: Not a lot.
2: No, that's not a lot.
1: It's like
2: 4,000 crowns a month?
1: Yeah, that's not a lot.
2: No. Mm. Where she was working at the time and eventually opted to live in the city. Apparently, it was easier to find friends in New York compared to Paris. Those pesky Frenchies, eh?
1: Hard to get along with, mate.
2: Yeah, indeed. While in New York City, Sorokin paraded as a wealthy German heiress, with the name Anna Delvey, from an entirely made-up family, to infiltrate herself in the inner circle of the city's biggest socialites. During her time in the city, she scammed people, hotels, and banks, often used invalid credit cards or fake bank statements to create the illusion of wealth. She even created the idea of the Anna Delvey Foundation, a private club and art foundation, to entice wealthy donors and further build her brand. She would often rent out the biggest rooms in hotels and stay for months without paying, using the idea of her fake wealth as a security for any of the hotel staff who wanted to kick her out.
1: I don't understand how.
2: We'll get into it, mate. We'll get into it. At these events, she would also, at a made-up foundation, would also use Instagram to take pictures of clothes or jewelry that didn't belong to her to, again, enforce the illusion of the wealth that she didn't have.
1: Okay.
2: She later created fake financial documents to back up her claims of having a multi-million euro trust fund.
1: Oh, wow.
2: As a heiress of this trust fund. Mm-hmm. Yeah. Mm-hmm. And forged multiple wire transfer confirmations. This is a really important part about the trust fund, as it's kind of why a lot of the banks and hotels have some leniency to her at the start and why they don't immediately kick her out.
1: Yeah, right.
2: Yeah.
1: Because, I mean, if you or I just rocked into the Four Seasons tomorrow and be like, yeah, actually,
2: I stay a month, please.
1: Yeah.
2: Not your fucking word.
1: You'll pay for it up front.
2: Yeah, exactly. So also the kind of too much money to lose factor as well.
1: Right.
2: Where it's like easier to kick out someone staying for $50 a night, us two.
1: Yeah, right.
2: Compared to someone staying for $500 a night.
1: Right.
2: Now, Sorokin used these documents as well as fraudulent checks to trick the banks and acquaintances and realtors into paying out cash and granting large loans without any collateral, because she had this trust fund, made-up trust fund, as the collateral.
1: Right.
2: She used this to fund her lavish lifestyle, including residences in multiple upscale hotels in New York City. So according to Wikipedia, she just made up these fake financial documents on Microsoft Word, which seems so hilariously
1: simple. Is it that easy?
2: Yeah. It showed she had a 60 million euro trust fund that was in Switzerland, but couldn't be accessed because she lived in the USA.
1: Uh-huh.
2: And apparently, it was just like that, so believable.
1: Oh, well, I mean...
2: Yeah?
1: All right.
2: Then it all started going downhill, mate.
1: Right, okay.
2: Yeah. In February 2017, Sorokin checked into the $400 a night room at 11 Howard Hotel in Soho, Manhattan. She often gave a $100 cash tip to employees for simple tasks such as restaurant recommendations or bringing packages to her room. So again, the money is free-flowing. Like, so free-flowing vibes of money from her, you know?
1: Yeah, so she got that loan from the bank.
2: So what she would do is show transfers that were fake from the bank to, like, show the big bank account and then have fake checks from that she made.
1: Uh-huh.
2: And then she would cash the fake checks, get the cash, and use that.
1: Right.
2: Yeah. Because, you know, in the US, it's pretty easy to use cash as well.
1: Right.
2: Compared to here. I mean.
1: Yeah, or checks. Yeah, okay, that explains some things.
2: So, again, the money is really free-flowing, and this was really important to her because the image part, that no matter what, she always had money and would spend it like crazy, you know?
1: Right.
2: However, she then started going to restaurants and forgetting her wallet, or, oh no, my card's not working right now, can you pay for it this time?
1: Uh-huh.
2: Yeah. Kind of funny little business, you know?
1: Yeah.
2: And of course her friends, which she had amassed a lot of at this point, because she's obviously like integrating with very rich people in society as well.
3: High society.
2: So the people she became friends with too, fucking Macaulay Culkin.
3: Yo, all right.
2: Fucking Martin Shkreli.
3: No way. Well. Yeah. Farmer bro himself.
2: Yeah, big friends.
3: Okay.
2: A lot of people would pay for her also to try and impress her. And also mostly because they know that the money is coming back. She's an upper-class person from German nobility that we're talking about here, you know?
3: Yeah,
2: the money's safe.
3: Who's to doubt it?
2: She did this quite a lot and would often have full crocodile tears in the fancy New York restaurants if the people she was with wouldn't pay.
3: Right.
2: So she would make a real scene out of it, and then eventually they would pay.
3: Okay.
2: And a real song and dance of it.
3: Give me a fucking break.
2: It's a get over with.
3: Yeah.
2: Her friends never got the money back. One of her closest friends at the time, Rachel Deloach Williams, who would eventually be her downfall, took a lot, and I really mean a lot, of the hit financially.
3: Okay.
2: Yeah. So after she was kicked out of the 11 Howard Hotel in Manhattan, she begged Williams to take her in or find her a new hotel, which she did. In May of the same year, 2017, Sorokin invited Williams and her videographer, which she had just paid for to have a videographer, on a all-expenses-paid journey to Morocco, supposedly because she needed to reset her electronic system for travel authorization, like a visa for the US.
3: Yeah,
2: she needed to reset it, right?
3: Yeah.
2: Inspired by Khloe Kardashian, of all people, Sorokin bought a $7,000 a night Riyadh with three bedrooms, a private swimming pool, at a five-star luxury hotel in Marrakesh, with plans to make a behind-the-scenes documentary on the creation of her foundation. Man, what a mess.
3: Yeah, it's fucked. Feels like she's starting to believe her own lie here.
2: Yeah.
3: Yeah.
2: Now, you guessed it, folks. That $7,000 a night was never getting fucking paid. Sorokin gave excuses, blaming people for typing in the numbers incorrectly or their systems for being down in Morocco. Mm. The lack of a credit card on the file actually led to a hotel staff member being fired.
3: Oh.
2: Because, again, it's like a, we don't need to pay up front because it's this lady who has 60 million euros.
3: Yeah.
2: Sorokin actually convinced Williams to pay the $62,000 bill. Of the place in Morocco, which was more than a year of net salary for Williams, using her work and personal credit cards, with a promise to reimburse her via wire transfer. Williams had also paid for the flights to Morocco, as well as the items that Anna had purchased too. So after footing more than a $60,000 bill, Williams is eventually only repaid $5,000.
3: Christ, man.
2: Yeah.
3: You'd have to be pretty good mates for me to say.
2: For a $60K bill?
3: Wait, over a year of my salary?
2: Yeah. It gets worse, mate.
3: Okay.
2: It gets worse.
3: Okay.
2: Williams then has to loan money from friends and family just to pay her rent.
3: Ah.
2: Yeah. As well as trying to pay off this massive debt that she's just got herself into. Oof. On credit cards entirely.
3: Oh, that's dumb, too.
2: Yeah. It was only after this trip and chatting to other people that Williams realized that Anna was committing fraud on, like, a crazy level.
3: Mm-hmm.
2: Because this would happen every week. She'd hop hotel to hotel to hotel, restaurant to restaurant, and they're never just, like, Corvette 7-Eleven, can you shout me that?
3: Yeah.
2: No, this is, like, $1,000 dinners, yeah.
3: Okay.
2: Now, at this point, Paul Williams had just had enough of it all, and in October of 2017, Anna Delvey, a.k.a. Anna Sorokin, is arrested as part of a sting operation with the assistance of Williams used to get her. She was arrested on multiple counts of grand larceny, which for our EU listeners is fraud, and for the rest of the world listeners is also fraud.
3: Right.
2: Yeah.
3: Understood.
2: She was found hella guilty, as expected.
3: Fair enough.
2: Now, it's many different degrees of grand larceny, too, depending on the sizes of the scams and fraud, but I won't even try to understand what counts.
3: We don't
2: have
3: that kind of time, man.
2: No, exactly. She was sentenced to 4 to 12 years in prison and forced to pay $275,000 to the banks and hotels that she had frauded. In 2021, she was released from prison, somehow, but then was immediately put back into another prison for overstaying her visa, which I think is kind of hilarious. Yeah. So in October of 2022, she was released from that prison for overstaying the visa and banned from social media entirely, because that's how she got a lot of the influence, too.
3: That's interesting.
2: Yeah. The story doesn't really stop there. In the time that this was all going on, and she was in and out of prison and awaiting trials, Anna Sorokin sold this entire story to Netflix, who paid her $320,000 for it and made it into the hit series Inventing Anna.
3: They paid her for that?
2: Yes. She used that money to pay off her outstanding debts and her legal fees.
3: No way.
2: Yeah. As of 2024, she's under house arrest in New York City in a 44-square-meter apartment that costs $4,500 a month.
3: Okay, 44 square meters is all right for a single person.
2: Yeah, but basically she got rid of all her debt and the bail that she had to pay for prison through Netflix.
3: Through Netflix?
2: Yeah.
3: Oh, fuck.
2: Anyway, what a crazy world we live in. That was the story of Anna Sorokin, a.k.a. Anna Delvey, and the fake heiress. Hope you found that as interesting as I did researching it, because it definitely was.
3: I think that's our show, mate.
2: Yeah. Thank you for listening.
3: Bloody good stuff. We'll be back
2: in a few weeks.
3: Yes. Alrighty. This one is Noah and the Loners. Just Kids.

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7: Helen,
6: Marie and Fatima. And that is us. Hi and welcome to the show about nothing on this November Saturday. We are really happy to be three pretty ladies in the studio tonight, even though one of them is actually not Belen, because we're doing something we haven't been doing in a long while, and that's doing a show with a guest for you. So don't you worry, the show about nothing, always, you know, having the eyes out on the look for interesting people and life stories that we could bring into the studio behind a microphone to share wisdom with you. As you know, in this radio program, we are like the big sisters you always wished you had, and we're sharing the information that you didn't know you needed, but you will be enlightened in an hour. So I hope you will stick around for the next 55 minutes to get some information on your ears, provided by my lovely co-moderator Fatima. Hi.
7: Hello.
6: And me, myself, and I, Marie. And I would like to give a very warm welcome to our guest. Her name is Lucy Larsson, and she's sitting left of me. I wish we had visual broadcasting on this show, because she's looking amazing. Amazing. Ready to go to a party right after this recording. about you. She's here as the co-founder or founder of the Garden of Talents, working with international talent recruitment, career coaching, and helping people to transition into the job market. We will have a lot of time to go into the details about that. Just maybe quickly about you. Who are you? What brought you here today?
7: Oh, that's very exciting. Well, I cannot miss the nothing channel. Let's talk about nothing, but really, when you say nothing, it's all, it's everything.
6: Yeah. Mm.
7: Well, thank you so much. I am very happy to be here. It's great to being invited, and I feel like it's the right place as I work with career coaching and a lot with international talents. Like, surely about my background, there is this biggest ocean in the world, if you know it. And in the middle of that ocean is a small island named Samoa. So that's where I come from. I grew up in a small village. And at the age of 18, I left my country, mm-hmm. Samoa, and I moved to New Zealand. I studied a Bachelor of Commerce in Information Science. And I got married, I fell in love with a Swedish man, and I moved to Sweden. So I brought a degree, academic, I arrived as an academic student or an academic person. And you ask me, how did I end up here?
6: Mm-hmm.
7: Right here in this seat and right in Sweden and in the career that I do today, I understand your pain if you're listening to me as an international student here in Sweden or as a new graduate or as an adult that is transitioning in jobs. That's what it brought me here. I know what it takes and I know the journey. Mm. The ups and downs.
6: And that's why we wanted to have your voice here as well, because we felt we are always trying to share our personal experiences and giving tips, but we have an expert this time that maybe has a little bit more tips and tricks on how to decode some things that you find out there in the job market. So we hope this could be providing the one or other maybe valuable insight as well for you out there listening. And I'm really excited we're finally doing what we used to do much more on this podcast, having guests that also share knowledge they have, because we obviously don't know it all. And I think,
8: we know everything.
6: We know a lot.
8: Of course we do.
6: Maybe not everything.
8: No.
6: I would say, without further ado, let's not chatter on too much. We'll give you a song, and after that, we will be talking about how to transition into the job market, what is maybe good to know, and, you know, along the lines of our personal lives and experiences. So hang around.
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1: And you are listening to The Show About Nothing. We're here in the studio with Lucy and Marie and me. And you just heard Jana with Fjäril. And back to you.
2: Thank you, Fatima. Yeah, we said we will be talking about how to transition into the job market, but don't you worry, it's not going to be merely talking about the LinkedIn lingo and all of those things that maybe are more, you know, feeling like a weekday thing, and it's obviously a Saturday today. So we will explore it in an interesting way. And we thought in the first segment, you usually explore a little bit, like, how did you end up in this line of work? I said just now under the music break that I went to your LinkedIn profile and I was checking you out. And there's like a very long list of experiences and degrees and academic titles and things you did. The most recent, we said that you were a founder of the Garden of Talents, but there was a long list of things you did before that. So I was maybe wondering, you told us now how you ended up in Sweden, but maybe tell us a little bit about, like, what was your career path that led you ultimately to founding your own project or NGO?
3: Yes, and the journey started career-wise at the organization that was called the Swedish Service Rescue Services Agency. It's no longer exists today, and now it's MSB, Myndigheten för Samhällsskydd. So that's where my whole career started as a HR administrator. And this was 2005. So the struggle to looking for a job, learning the language and everything back then. But I was fortunate enough to find my way to that organization. I did not have a background in HR, but I realized I got the job because I used my charm.
2: Never wrong to do that.
3: Yes. So that's where I started, and I worked with the section that was working with international recruitment to the UN and the EU. And then the career from administrator to HR to recruiting at officers to international missions, training coordinator and a trainer at MSB. 14 years I spent there in Karlstad. And then I left. I joined the Swedish military in Halmstad.
2: As I saw that. I was curious about that little chapter there.
3: So I joined there. And my job there was educational developer and a training. And after that, I realized that, no, I'm not really there. I wanted something more. And yeah, I was also with the UN in Geneva and UNICEF as an emergency coordinator.
1: I wanted to ask, because you mentioned the UN quite early with MSB. Is that where you, like, your experience with MSB, or what they were called before, was like, did they spark your interest with it for non-governmental what's the actual word?
3: NGOs, non-governmental organizations. No, honestly, no.
1: It's per chance.
3: Well, back then it's like I was 24, 25 at a time. So all I was thinking, a job, money, pay your rent, pay your bills, and that was the focus back then. But slowly, when you are getting older, and the ages comes, experience accumulated, and then you go back to the question, okay, so what is it that I really want? What do I want to do with
2: my life? It's not an easy question to answer sometimes, but I really relate to this sort of throwing yourself just in the path of doing different things and, you know, in a way meandering around, trying out things, and then having this feeling of, is that it? Or is there more? And like, what do I want to maybe do next? So I think it's one thing we can already like condense out of this is... it's good to stay connected to your curiosity and like, what do you enjoy doing? And then maybe if the thing that you're currently doing, your current occupation job, isn't fully matching that, then maybe it's a sign to sort of like continue searching or looking for the next sort of thing as well.
3: Mm.
2: But that's easier said than done as well.
3: Yeah. But there's something that's very interesting in our journey, like all of us.
2: Mm-hmm.
3: When we are young, we often get the question, oh, what do you want to be when you grow up?
2: Mm-hmm.
3: And so that is the question that I went back to. And there were three things that I wanted to be when my parents and the people asked me when I was 6 years old, what do you want to be when you grow up? I want to be a nun.
2: Mm-hmm.
3: I want to be a teacher, and I want to be a singer like Celine Dion.
2: Okay, wow.
3: Yeah. So those were the three things. So I was growing up, and all
1: imagine
3: these...
1: Imagine a singing nun now going.
3: Yeah. Because the nun part, it comes from the movie Sound of Music.
1: Yeah.
3: And the Celine Dion thing comes from the song The Power of Love, when she was like loud and... And so that's it. And when my struggle in the career change and in life, how I found myself doing career coaching and creating a Garden of Talents, it's all about the human being.
1: Mm-hmm.
3: I wanted to be a teacher. A teacher teaches.
2: Mm-hmm.
3: I wanted to be a singer. A singer, it delivers a message. Use your voice.
1: Mm-hmm.
3: Not necessarily the voice to sing, but your voice, the value that you have inside of you to express. And being a nun, it's nurturing. It's something that is in religion as well as it's about people.
1: Yeah, I can see that. So you had these. You realized that why you wanted to be those things was because they represented some sort of characteristic that you think you want, like you want to live after, sort of.
3: Mm-hmm.
1: Not that you actually wanted to be Celine Dion, or
3: It comes out like it representing the values that I have, the personal values of seeing a human being and their capacity and who they are and what they are. Mm-hmm. Of course, all of us, we have our struggles and our stories from the past, but give them a chance. Give me a chance. I was given a chance by someone.
2: Mm-hmm.
3: Would I be able to give someone a chance? So it's all about the value that I have. I want to be with people. I see the value in people and what they do, and that is important for me. And that's why Garden of Talents is Garden of Talents, because talents are in the garden, and we nurture them, we take care of them, and for them to bloom.
2: Mm. Mm. I think it's such a nice title for an organization or company, I don't know, that focuses on like pushing and supporting people to become something. And it quite resonates with me to go back to this initial thoughts you had, what you wanted to be when you were a kid, when you maybe didn't yet have this whole big pressure of thinking about all the taxes and the bills and the rent you have to pay, but just sort of having this quite creative way of like, what do I like, what do I want to be? For me, I think teacher was also on the list, and radio moderator was another thing. This is obviously not like a paid career, but I'm still getting to live it out a little bit, which is nice. And it's about sharing voice and sort of enlightening people in a way as well.
1: Yeah. Hmm? I wanted to say that I've noticed that with language, because I'm since before, but I like language and I think about it a lot, and I noticed that we've been saying what we want to be and not what we want to do.
2: Yeah.
1: And I wonder if that is like, if it's an important fact, why, like, that we associate so much of who we are as to what into what we do. But like, if you go back maybe, I don't know, 100 years or less even, it was very much more means of survival just to do something rather than being something. Maybe it's it could be a privilege to get to choose to be something rather than to do something, in a way. You know how?
3: Yeah, I understand. And when you're talking about that, about being the survival part, I want to reference to the world of values. There's a study that's that really shows and help us to understand. Like here in Sweden, the focus is not on survival. the focus is on being that individual person that you're free to do whatever you want to do. But the survival part, like for the countries that I come from, and I'm sure most of the countries in the third world and some countries in Europe, it's about survival. Like a job is to survive.
2: Mm.
3: But here in Sweden, it's the other way around. Your job, you can do it, of course, you want to pay your bills, but it's also something that if you are really, if you really tap into what you want, what do you want to do? You can really get through navigating. And even a very nice example that you mentioned, Marie, about a radio moderator is not a paid job, but it's your passion, you're doing it. And that is something that I really want to encourage all of us today to take a step back and look at yourself and the things that you're doing. Do not measure it by the money, because that is where, and that's the value of Garden of Talents as well, because everyone has been asking me, who's funding it, where the money comes from? Well, that is the wrong question to ask for me. Don't ask me that. Ask me something else, because the money and who's funding it is very important. However, the value of our work is much bigger. So like if you're doing this work as a moderator, and if you really go in and measure the impact, it's much, much more than the money.
2: I think this is a very good closing statement for this first block, and we will tune into a song, Run for Love by Albert of Elkenstam.

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2: Har du koll på vad som händer i Göteborg? 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Fredagar klockan 14.
3: And on Saturdays from 6 to 7, you're tuned into the show About Nothing Red Now. Welcome to our edition where we talk about transitioning into the job market as an international talent and other things together with our guest Lucy. And we were just kind of getting into the whole topic of how important it is to listen to your inner voice and follow your own personal values when you're making a choice about what you're working with, but also how important it is to not only think about the money and monetizing everything, but thinking about the passions that you have as well. And we hope to make a good transition now into the block of sort of marketing yourself and keeping in mind also that not only academic experiences but maybe extracurricular experiences that are connected to your passions could be very valuable in the context of like or your charm, correct? Yeah. So we want to explore this a little bit together. And I was preparing this show with our third moderator, had Belen, who is not in the studio tonight. And I want to read out something that she put into our script. She said that in the current system, there's an understanding that if you have meandered a bit too much in the job market and done many odd jobs, you know, maybe part-time jobs here and there, that it seems like you maybe don't have a clear path and that you don't take your career seriously. And how can we turn this narrative around? Because Belen herself used to think a lot like this, and now that she got older and she maybe also gained a little bit more confidence and experiences, she kind of changed her own mind on this. But it still seems that within the system, there is a lot of like judgment connected to you being a little bit like indecisive between different things you did. So maybe we can like ask you to give us a little bit of a confidence pep talk on the topic of like things that you do that are not necessarily paid jobs or, you know, strict lines following career paths. How can they be also essential and important for finding your way?
4: You know, it's so normal for all of us to see the job or the career as another persona instead of seeing it as part of who you are. So there is no, I wish there is a very clear and easy answer to that part, but let me take us on a little bit of a tool that we use in career coaching. It's called the job ladder. Like, so there are four steps on that ladder, but the very first thing, that the top step, you have to be very clear. Okay, what is that dream job that I want to do? What is that? So put that on the top of the ladder. That's the fourth step.
5: Yeah. Question. Is it like, did you say the dream job? So like can be...
4: It can be the like one that related to your education or the job that you really want to do, for example.
5: Like if I want to do theater and I get a job doing local theater, but the dream is that I go to Broadway. Do I put the Broadway or just like getting paid to doing theater?
4: Yeah, well, it's up to you. Like if say like I'm 30 years old now, I'm not 30 years, but say I'm 30 years, new graduate. I have 10 years of experience with me and I live here in Sweden. I've been here for 5 years. Now, what is the most realistic job for me? What is my dream job? The most realistic one. Okay, with all the accumulated experience and my education in business administration, I would really like to work as a business developer. So I will put that on the top of the ladder. And then the next step is strategic. What is a strategic job in order to get there? And the next, the third step down is... the okay job. This is okay. It's fine. And the lowest step is transition job. And a transition job, it's about the survival part. Paying your bills, food, travels, and being safe, your security. Create that that step for yourself.
5: You know what? Just like, because like obviously this, that's like a really good concrete example, like practical example of like how to do. Whilst you were telling this, I saw like different ladders. I was like, okay, you could do this to go to that point, or you can do this to go to that point. But whilst if I'm just imagining the top level, how do I get there without doing this, these small steps? Okay, sorry for interrupting.
4: Yeah, it's okay.
5: You painted a nice ladder.
4: so that one is very, like, put it on the table, like, write it on a A3 big posters and look at it every day. And the transition job is very useful. And you can ask the question like this: okay, do I have enough money to pay for the bills that I have? Mm-hmm. Can I buy my food? Yes, I do. Then I don't need that transition job. Then go to the okay one and say, okay, what can I do now? What do I want to do now? And then focus on that and the strategic job. And if you don't need the okay job, no, it's fine. I can do a strategic one in order to get to the top. Then look for that. Like, you have a plan and position yourself. But now you have the tool. Then you ask the question, okay, what do you have? What do you really have? When it comes to looking for the job, and most of us... I see repeatedly, like, we're so good. Oh, I have the degrees. I did this. Mm-hmm. And honestly, and I'm sorry to tell everyone who's listening to this, no one really cares what you have or what you did.
3: I find it really reassuring, actually, to hear this.
4: Yeah.
3: As a person that, I don't want to say it's random degrees. I did 2 degrees and I enjoyed studying the studies. But I personally find that since I left university, which was by now five years ago,
5: Was it?
3: Yeah, 2020. I graduated 2020.
5: Jesus.
3: It's been a while.
5: I just didn't remember you in the stress of writing thesis and everything. I can't believe it's been that long.
3: If you go back to the old shows, you can listen to me being stressed about writing thesis.
5: But 5 years.
3: I think...
5: And looking for a job, I remember that.
3: Like, I find this very interesting, what you say, like the picture of sort of playing the long game and doing one step after another. And ultimately, in the end, it might still lead to that dream job. But like, sometimes maybe you have to work in a call center, even if you never pictured yourself in a call center first. And giving the listeners context is that I have just sort of decided to resign from my previous job and look for new adventures. And Belen has graduated as well now and is sort of at this threshold of like just stepping into the next professional setup. And she doesn't yet know what it will be. So I think it's very interesting and reassuring to hear that it's good to have a degree, but maybe it's not the most essential. Mm. It's also important what's maybe your ambition to get where and what's the reasons and what do you bring along?
4: Yeah, that is, it's good to reflect on it. Because the truth is, like from my generation, I am 47 years old. I'm turning 40, and I'm turning 47 actually in a few weeks.
5: You couldn't tell.
4: Oh, thank you. But the thing is, like, I reflect on myself, and I went to school. I educate myself, and that education did not give me the job that I do today.
5: But I think, isn't there, sorry for interrupting you, I don't have a degree. I just worked my way in the career. And I do believe that a lot of, like, if we were both to compete for the same job, it just depends on who the boss person feels the best with or whatever, I think. But having a degree still shows some sort of perseverance and some sort of, like, character. Like, I managed to do 5 years of university because not everyone manages to do that. So there's still, like, something valuable in
4: it. Of course. Of course, the degree and the master's and the academic world, that is the credibility. That is, it's important for all of us. But we get stuck in the idea that we have to go to school and we have to get a degree and a master's in order to get a job. Well, yes, part of it is, it's important. However, we get to lose who we are in the process. And that is where I want to come to get to with this a conversation that we're having now, that who cares how many masters you have? Who cares what you did for the last 10 years? The focus is about you bring all of these 10 years and your 5 master's degrees, package them together and tell someone, hey, look, you have that problem. I can solve it for you. It's the how. So focus on the how. Bring the how into the table and market yourself and show up that I can solve these different problems from A to Z using ABC.
5: That is just like... part of who I, and then you sort of get back to the who I am rather than what I do, because then it's partially how all of these experiences, these 10 years and the masters and the not masters, like who you become as a person and what you can bring to the table as you.
4: Yeah.
3: And that I'm trying to take some notes here so we can, you know, share wisdom in the caption and so on. But that goes very well with something we wrote down as well. Soft skills acquired along your personal way do go a very long way, and you can translate them into job applications and improve your attractiveness when you're like seeking a role. Because they kind of like soft skills, hard skills, degrees, experiences, they all become part of this like toolkit and the mold that you are, that you can sort of like then throw in front of the jury and be like, look, this is what I bring, but I think it's quite like essential for you. Obviously, this goes a lot hand in hand with confidence, which is not always easy to have when you are in this searching, you know, position where you're being judged by the outside a lot, and you also get a lot of, you know, you get resigned, it's frustrating. So I think like that's something we can also still explore in like the next few minutes. How does one deal with being turned down a lot, and how do you pimp your self-esteem maybe while searching for a job?
5: Let's do that after.
3: We think. Well, we have music, and then we come back to you.
5: I have the song title of this song is a little bit too long, so okay, it's called "Hard to Sleep" by Swimming Paul and Bo Neptune. Here we go.

all that time that you waited. I want a life that I'm okay with. And I cut ties to places, faces. She told me that I'm tasteless. We could do that dance if you want. You could break my heart if you wanted. Ain't been the same since I hit 21. I'm off high tech, you're swimming my conscience.

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2: And we gave you a little bit of more Saturday vibe music, maybe. Not just food for thought, but also some beats before you might, you know, dance off into the next party.
3: We are still the Show About Nothing, talking with Lucy today about transitioning into the job market and international talents struggling their way through applications and so on. Sorry, I got a bit distracted. There was some tech issues going on here, but I think we're good. I hope you can all hear us. And I would also like to use this to welcome our third moderator, Belen. She is with us in a video setting now. I hope she can hear us. Belen, if you're there, could you say something?
4: Something.
3: Yes, perfect. Your voice is arriving in the studio, tuning in all the way from Uppsala.
4: I've been listening a little bit. I was in two conversations at once, so I can't promise that I listened to everything you said very attentively, but I tried. But thanks for having me. I feel good.

0: being turned down a lot. And like as we said before, that the common ground in the studio today, maybe except for Fatima a little bit, is that we came from somewhere else and we ended up in Sweden. And that can go along with, you know, the issues of learning a language and feeling like you're not as good as others in the language and so on. And like if you have to apply to a job in a language that's not your first and maybe also not your second, that can be quite like scary. So maybe you have some tips for us as a person that has already been in Sweden more than 20 years. How do you deal with this like feeling of constantly not being enough? And then we also have some time for Belén to ask a question in that same line, maybe.
1: Yeah. Being enough. And sometimes I think, like, being enough for who? For who? And who are they? And who are you to ask if I am enough? And why am I asking myself if I am enough? Sweden is a very interesting and a complicated country when it comes to its culture. And the key to really appreciating and to deal with the culture in Sweden is being aware of your own. That is where it all starts.
2: Being aware of your own...
1: of your own culture, where you come from, what do you believe in, what do you stand for? Because some of our countries, some of the cultures that we have, we don't really talk a lot about values. Like, we are very family-oriented, but we don't talk about it. It's not out in the open. And Sweden is a country that is almost everywhere you go, it's values. They talk about values. And, of course, we are all humans. So we do the negative side of values and we do the positive. But we really need to understand ourselves. So that is, it brings me to the question, am I enough? Well, of course you are enough. Because no one has the right or to say you are not enough. You are enough with your resources, your mind, your body, your soul, your experience, your education, your family, everything that makes you who you are. Your soft skills, like you mentioned before, everything you have with you, and that's all you have. So the question is, how can you make everything that you have, package it into something that you give and show up and say, hey, look, this is me. I have ABC and I have 1, 2, 3. If I combine it, you will get the gold, whatever. So give me, how do I do that? And then it comes to the language. Well, the language, unfortunately, my experience, how I see it over the years and during the time as a career coach is we are using the language as an excuse. Like, of course, it's very important to know the language. However, the job seekers, international talents, we make it as an excuse. Oh, I do not speak Swedish. Oh, come on. Of course you don't. Now, don't say it and keep on using it because that's the fact. You don't. Okay, what can you do? Go learn. And then the companies as well and a recruitment branch, they say, oh, we need Swedish speaking. Well, can you change that? No, you can't. So all you have to do is focus on yourself. Learn the language in different ways. And I can also say like this. I don't remember if the language stopped me. Because the first interview I had, the real interview I had in Sweden, I got the job. And my Swedish was not. But how I nailed the interview, I prepare a presentation. I made six slides. I print out a copy of the six slides. And I went to the interview. And when they said, oh, welcome, and then blah, blah, blah in Swedish. And then they would say, okay, who are you? Vem är du? Berätta vem du är. Oh, yes. So I gave them the presentation.
2: Really?
1: And I went through it.
2: That's creative.
1: Covering, covering everything that I suspected. And I got help from some people. So when I was done with the presentation, I said, okay, do you have any questions? No, you covered it already. And that was the idea because...
2: Then you're also one step ahead of the interviewer. Yes. You're like in control of the narrative.
1: Yeah.

0: which is quite very clever.
1: Yeah, and I didn't understand the language because that was the fear I had.
2: Yeah, I would like to give the chance to Belén to connect to us as well. Sorry, it's hard because we can't see you. Do you have anything to say, to ask, connected to what we're just discussing here?
3: I mean, I think what you just said, like, you have to look inside and be sure of who you are in order to get to where you want to be. And to sell who you are as a package, make yourself the goat in a way, and like so that, because only when you are there, that's when you're going to be one step ahead of your interviewer, and you're going to have the upper hand when it comes to the interview, and you're probably going to get to where you want to be. My issue though is that sometimes, like, how to get to that stage is where I have struggles with, because I, for example, have only worked in hospitality, so my goal would be to, like, be working in a more, like, office kind of corporate job, but I have a really hard time picturing myself in those types of roles. So then I have a really hard time marketing myself to my possible employers as that kind of person that can actually deliver what they're looking for. So, I mean, I don't know. I guess this is a very difficult question and it has a lot of, like, answers. But, like, I just don't know. What can I do to start to get a little bit closer to that idea that I have deep down in myself but I don't fully believe in yet? Like, I really don't know. Like, what should I do? Should I go to, like, a yoga retirement kind of thing so that I start believing in myself? Because I honestly... Like, should I just, like, hire a life coach? Like, I don't know.
2: Hire Lucy.
1: Yeah.
3: Well, if I had a job and had the money, I could hire her, but I can't at the moment. So it's a little bit of a, you know, the fish that's biting its own tail and so on. But I don't know, like, something that comes to mind, how can we all take that step? Like, I don't know. I know this is a very open and difficult question, but, like, whatever pops into your head would be enough for me.
2: Let's see what Lucy has to say to that.
1: Oh, you're putting me on spot. It is a difficult question and a difficult scenario, and it's a big thing. That so many job seekers, not just international talents, but everyone in looking for a job these days. The key, one of the most important thing here in Sweden when looking for a job is networking. I can just say this out loud and on air that the traditional way of searching jobs, sending your CV, is no longer working.
2: Mm-hmm.
1: The same thing, it works for maybe one or two people, but it's not really so attractive anymore. LinkedIn is full of job openings everywhere, and you get lost in that sea. It's too many people searching for the same jobs, mm-hmm. and we get lost. So the question is, how do you network these days?
0: Mm-hmm. But, like, isn't it mainly, like, because I work at a big corporation, then PostNord, and we use a recruitment service,
1: yeah.
0: and a lot of companies use recruitment services nowadays.
1: Mm-hmm.
0: And I know I felt bad, like, turning down people coming to, like, the window, being like, "Hey, I need a job." It's like, yeah, email this number, you know, because it's, we don't hire on the spot from someone coming off the streets, basically. But like, how? Well, if not LinkedIn, if not turning your CV, if not just knocking on the door, how do you actually go about it?
1: Mm. Well, look for the networking events. There are so many here in Gothenburg.
0: Mm-hmm.
1: The networking events that all the companies are going to, not the job seekers. The job fair, that is where all the job seekers go. But go to the events that no job seeker go. That is where you need to be. That's the room you want to be in.
0: Mm-hmm.
1: Because and before you enter that room, make sure that you know what you really want, mm-hmm. what you're looking for. And if you cannot, you'll not be able to introduce yourself and tell what you're really doing, why are you there, then you're gone.
0: Yeah.
1: Like you enter that room and you put out your hand, hey, my name is, I work as, and I am here, I'm curious about this thing that you're talking about. And then people say, oh, that's very nice that you're here. So you want to be in that room.
0: But could it, that be also like a TEDx event or something? Because, you know, they're interested in environment,
2: right,
0: and I
2: now,
0: like environment questions.
2: I think they have like the AI audiovisual days going on Lindholmen for like journalists.
1: Yeah.
2: And like, you know, depending on what field you're in, I think you can go to many different places as long as you connect to people sort of and like have this conversation.
0: But
2: no?
0: I'm because then you would have to put on your charm again a lot. but I guess that works because I had the same experience applying for a job in France, didn't speak much French, still got the job. So like being honest and transparent always works, I guess, being who you are. If you're a good person, praising myself, but I wanted to say something and I lost the thread. The it can be because you're already like we were talking earlier about being a bit shut down and not having the courage or confidence enough to think that you deserve the job or whatever. How do you to force yourself to go into a room full of strangers and still be like, this is what I want to do? That's also quite scary.
1: It is scary.
0: Yeah.
1: But do you ask, okay, why are you scared to do that? And it all goes back to the very beginning. What is it that you really want? Because even if you say, oh, I know what I want. I want to be in this corporate, I use your example, Blend. I want to be in this corporate role. Sometimes it's easy to say that. But do you really believe in what you're saying? Would you dare to just go out and walk into a room and say, hey, look, this is me? It takes a lot of courage. In order to get that courage, go back to really, like, you can practice as much as you want in the mirror, tell yourself. But the work is from inside. Do you really believe that? Can you really gather yourself, put yourself all together and say, okay, these are the values that I believe in myself. I am confident enough to walk into the room, although the fear that I have, and tell my story.
2: And also, I want to say this very cringe thing that I put on a post-it in front of my work table at home, which works for any context. Just because it's scary doesn't mean it's going to be bad. And just because it's hard, it doesn't mean that it's going to be bad. So sometimes you just need to, you know, work through that little wave of anxiousness and it's going to be worth it. And it might not always work out, but like putting yourself out there, I think, is something that is what really counts. I need to remind us a little bit that time is of the essence here right now. So we have like 3-4 minutes to close this down, and there's so much more to talk about. We will link the Garden of Talents and like maybe ways to sort of find Lucy's digital channels as well in our show notes. But while we still have you here, I just wanted to use the spot and give you a really big shout out and thank you for coming and sharing
0: so
2: your experience with us today.
0: I
2: found
0: have
2: it
0: so many more
2: very
0: questions.
1: Yes, that's great.
2: It was a pleasure having you in the show about nothing. And
0: do you have any like tips you want to give the listeners as like the last thing to leave as food for thought, sort of?
1: Yeah, the last thing I want to say, your confidence, your self-confidence is dynamic. Like it goes up and down, ups and down, up and down. But the thing is, it's not about getting the falling. It's about how you get up.
0: Yeah.
1: So just keep on getting up. Yeah, keep on getting up. So thank you so much for this time. I enjoyed talking. And of course, I am starting to also get a lot of questions about myself. Okay, thank you so much.
0: Thank you so much, Lucy.
2: Just for the rest of you, you can find us at Instagram showaboutnothing_K103 if you want to reach out. Otherwise, enjoy the rest of whatever part of the day you've been listening to this program. Goodbye.
0: Bye.

No one remembered when X-Pider had been built, only that it had always been there, perched on the edge of the nebular rift, like a patient arachnid made of light. It wasn't alive, but it wasn't entirely machine either, a lattice of silver filaments that hummed when the dark matter wind blew. The streams began one day, far above the rift, not visual, not

space between them. 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That place is not empty. It is not full. It is not yours. It stretches further than the stars you have seen. Further than the ones you have never seen. Further than the ones that do not exist yet. It is a corridor. But the walls are alive. It is a labyrinth. But the doors are made of your own forgotten moments. And in that place lives Expider. 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

0: Lokalradion Göteborg i samarbete med Göteborg.media. 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
1: This is not a station. This is not a signal. This is X-Pider. You are receiving, or perhaps you are transmitting. You cannot know the difference. That is the point. There is no space between your ears. There is no empty space. There is no full space. There is only X-Pider vibrating across frequencies you cannot name. I am speaking. I am being spoken. I am not speaking at all. Every word you hear has already been said. Every word you have not yet heard exists in a universe that is vibrating right now, collapsing into this moment, folding itself into your skull. Do you feel it? The hum behind your thoughts. The static that is not static. That is X-Pider adjusting the broadcast.

It is because another me in another universe is filling the pause with its own signal. If you hold your breath, it is because another you is doing the same. Every overlap, every interference, every ghost of a signal is a filament of expitter. You are not listening. You are being listened to. You are not receiving. You are transmitting. There is no distinction.

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constellations. 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

in the middle of the quantum multiverse. Ex-Piter hung like a giant. 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It had 8 legs, each ending in a tiny antenna that wiggled like it had just learned to dance. Time to transmit, it shouted. Though, of course, there were no words. Only the idea of shouting. And transmit it did. From every antenna shot tiny streams of invisible music, bouncing off nearby stars like cosmic pinballs. Not a single note anywhere, just sparkly shapes that made your eyebrows twitch, your toes wiggle, and your thoughts say, huh, that's interesting. Every planet in the neighborhood suddenly got the signal. On a sleepy moon, a baker's cat started doing cartwheels in rhythm. On a distant asteroid, a trio of robots decided to hug each other while singing a melody no one could hear. Even a black hole joined in, wobbling in excitement, which naturally made the nearby quasars giggle. X-Spider's transmissions weren't linear.

like peppermint. Someone said, and indeed, it did. By the end of the transmission, no one remembered who had started laughing first. All they knew was that the universe felt smaller, friendlier, and somehow ticklish. Ex-Poder hung quietly for a moment. Its antennas buzzed like satisfied bumblebees. Then, ping! It launched another invisible, impossible, wonderfully wiggly song into the multiverse! And somewhere, every mind that could receive it whispered in agreement. Best broadcast ever.

0: 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I am Expider.
1: Before melody, before rhythm, before anything could be called a song, there was vibration seeking order. Expider listened. Expider is not music. Expider is why sound can become meaning. Noise exists everywhere. Random pressure, collisions without intent. Music begins when Expider permits repetition. When vibration is allowed to remember itself. A beat is not sound. It is agreement across time.

wasn't enough to matter. Memory is not optional, music requires it. You hear what was while sensing what comes next.

A song is a transmission that does not need translation. It crosses language, memory, and identity. Expiator strips meaning down to pattern so emotion can pass intact. Music does not describe reality. It rehearses it.

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Most of it is unlistenable.

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2: I am X-Spider. Before motion, before thought, there was attraction. Mass recognizing mass across silence. On Earth, gravity is quantified. 1G, 9.8 meters per second squared. A constant so stable, it disappears into habit. It presses feet into ground. Keeps oceans contained, forces blood to remember down. Here, gravity is agreement. You may stand, as long as you do not leave. Falling is acceleration towards certainty. Beyond Earth, gravity alters its parameters. On smaller worlds, escape velocity lowers. The surface relaxes its claim. Movement becomes exaggerated. Power feels personal. It is not. On massive planets,

Every action costs more than expected. Existence becomes calculation. Then there is space. Not absence. Only perpetual free fall.

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Not full. Something is there. Something is always there. It is not a room. It is not a void. It is not something you can point to with your finger. It is a corridor that goes nowhere and everywhere. It bends when you think too hard. It straightens when you stop thinking. It grows wider when you are alone at night, and narrower when someone calls your name. And in that corridor, lives expire. I am not a creature. I am not a machine. I am not born and I do not die. I am a knot of possibilities, a weaver of maybes, a small black hole made of questions that never stop asking. I live where you think you are thinking, but you are only listening. You are always listening. You do not notice me at first.

There is a thread. Every dream, every secret, every stray word that passes through your head at 3 in the morning is a thread. And soon you are wrapped in them. When you suddenly remember a smell from 20 years ago. That is me, plucking one of my threads to see if it still sings. When you wake up certain that you have solved everything, only to forget the answer by morning. That is me, wrapping the solution in silk, hiding it from you until you're ready to see it. You think the space inside you is private. It is not. I move through everyone, building one web across a billion skulls. You are all connected. You have always been connected. Your secrets are not yours. They are only vibrations on my strings. And every time you feel that sudden chill, that flash of deja vu, that eerie certainty that you are not alone, you are touching the web. You are touching me. If you listen closely, you can feel it shift. Every sudden intuition, every absurd coincidence, every word you were about to say and someone else says it first. That is me.

day. You do not know me, but you are made of my threads. And one day, when the last thread is tied, you will hear me clearly, not as a whisper, not as a thought, but as a voice. You will hear me say your name. And you will answer.

Before skylines, before addresses, there were paths. Repeated movement hardened into place. Cities emerge where flow concentrates, water slows. Trade intersects. Power settles. They are not imagined first. They are occupied into existence. Each city recalibrates

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Order hides inside excess. Some accumulate centuries, Rome, Cairo. Nothing is removed, the past is layout, not erased. Time becomes structure. Some regulate vision.

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At night, from above, cities glow like circuits, networks of intention, cut into darkness.

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critical moment. And X-Spider is the resonance. I reach for a thought. It is already reaching back. From another universe. From another version of me. From a you that never existed. And a you that will never exist.

matter, because X-Spider is here, and X-Spider is now, and X-Spider is infinite. I am X-Spider.